got a pick and choosing, picking and choosing of the report's recommendations. And the main one that's been brought up is this personalisation kind of principle, which is basically we will focus on those in long-term unemployment and possibly relax obligations on them, which seems to be an acceptance, a pick and choosing, picking and choosing of the report's recommendations. And the main one that's been brought

0: There it is. That's the Russian example of how all of this plays out, and a more modern example of how all of this plays out. Both of them quite dramatic, both very, very dramatic. And that drama in Russia, of course, went on from 1825 right through to the first... the 1905 revolution, which really was not very successful, ended in Bloody Sunday and the massacre, and then 1917, which just ushered in more chaos, unfortunately. But nevertheless, the Tsar was gone.
1: The power of the rule of law has...

0: temporary cut to the fuel excise has helped to ease inflation, but warns it may not be a long-term trend.
1: It has taken some heat out of the headline inflation number, partly in signals, but I would still say there's a long way to go, you know, because what the fuel excise cut has done is it has mechanically lowered petrol prices, but it does very little to address the underlying inflation impulse, which we can see in the trimmed mean number.
0: The Australian Council of Social Service says the current system of helping the unemployed find jobs is broken. The federal government is announcing a major overhaul of Workforce Australia to have a more tailored approach to job seekers and to cater for the different levels of support needed. ACOS Acting CEO Edwina McDonald says the mutual obligation system is harming rather than helping.
2: For people who are receiving payments like JobSeeker, they are required to participate in activities, things like applying for 20 jobs a month. If the activities are not met, then they face a penalty system. We've got a third of people, for example, hit by automated payment suspensions. We're seeing a system that's causing enormous harm.
0: Nationals leader Matt Canavan says farmers are being ignored by the government as it consults on its controversial new tax reforms. The government says it's in discussions with small businesses and start-ups about how changes to the capital gains tax discount could impact them, with the possibility of them being carved out from the reforms. But Senator Canavan says farmers aren't being considered enough, especially in discussions about trusts.
3: I don't see the Prime Minister talking to farmers, mentioning farmers. Even the word farming has not come out of his mouth. The government seems very close to the tech bros, and tech bros are great. I love them. But how about the government comes out here and talks to the men and women who work hard to put food on our table?
0: A plan to hire 1,000 staff into digital roles within the public service has only managed to recruit 73 people, with the program now axed. The digital traineeship program focused on employing First Nations people, women re-entering the workforce, older people and veterans. The program has now been cancelled due to the low uptake. Public Service Minister Katie Gallagher has told Senate estimates the program hasn't worked as expected.
4: This program wasn't resulting, I think, in permanent placements in agencies. I mean, you can have two choices there. Do you press on with a program that doesn't seem to be filling the needs of agencies, or do you rethink your approach? And that's where we're at.
0: A senior New South Wales police chief has told the Royal Commission on Anti-Semitism expanding the use of long-armed guns within the force will ensure both officers and the community are better protected. The inquiry has been told a new armed response command will be built over the next 12 months and will consist of about 210 extra frontline police who are trained in long-armed weapons use. Deputy Commissioner David Hudson has told the Commission prior to the Bondi terror attack, the police force had a very limited capability with such weapons, but the environment has changed.
5: Obviously, on the 14th of December, our police officers were placed at significant risk, being in a gunfight armed with 9mm Glocks against long arms.
0: The Victorian Premier says state government agencies are engaged with the latest group of so-called ISIS brides and their children, though federal police are leading the process. Two women linked to Islamic State fighters and seven children landed in Melbourne last night, 3 weeks after the group made their trip from the Syrian refugee camp. Jacinta Allen has this morning provided limited detail on arrangements for the families.
6: The Australian Federal Police is leading the national response, and where Victoria Police and Victorian agencies are engaged, they are doing so through ensuring that community safety comes first.
0: North Korea says it's tested a range of tactical ballistic missiles, including a cruise projectile guided by AI. South Korea earlier said Pyongyang had launched several missiles into the Yellow Sea between the Korean Peninsula and China. Singapore's foreign minister has meanwhile arrived in North Korea for a rare international visit. He's expected to travel on to Seoul. And you're now up to date with the latest from ABC News. More is available at any time on ABC Listen.
7: This is The World Today. Good afternoon. I'm Andy Park, coming to you from Gadigal Land in Sydney. This Wednesday, small businesses argue for bigger capital gains carve-outs. Some say they'll be liable for a tax rate of 65%. And the Eagle to land once again. The US to build a lunar base with Americans on the moon as soon as 2028.
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0: Absolutely. It's been my pleasure, Lisa.
1: Professor Anthony Klotz is an organisational psychologist at the University College London School of Management and the author of Jolted, Why We Quit, When to Stay and Why It Matters. 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And please rate and review us while you're there. I'm Lisa Leong. Until next time, work it, baby.

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0: ABC News. Good afternoon. I'm Noni Edwards. It's been revealed that a woman with links to the so-called Islamic State group who has been barred from entering Australia tried to board a flight home. Hodan Abi was issued a temporary exclusion order in February, but a Senate Estimates Committee has heard she tried to return to Australia with other women and children who landed in Sydney and Melbourne last night. Australian Border Force Commissioner Gavin Reynolds says systems worked effectively to bar her.
1: The airline will receive a do not board message. They will contact the Australian Border Operations Centre and that will be confirmed the individual cannot board that aircraft.
0: The Victorian Premier, meanwhile, says state government agencies are engaged with the latest group of women and their children, though federal police are leading the process. Two of the women and seven children landed in Melbourne last night, 3 weeks after the first group made the trip from a Syrian refugee camp. Jacinta Allen has this morning provided limited detail on arrangements for the families.
2: The Australian Federal Police is leading the national response and where Victoria Police and Victorian agencies are engaged, they are doing so through ensuring that community safety comes first.
0: Headline inflation has dipped to 4.2% in the year to April, down from 4.6% in March. The trimmed mean measure, which strips out volatile items, was 3.4% up from 3.3% in the previous month. Fuel prices fell 7% in April after rising 32.8% in March. RSM Australia economist Devika Shivadekar says temporary cut to the fuel excise has helped to ease inflation, but warns it may not be a long-term trend.
3: It has taken some heat out of the headline inflation number, partly in signals, but I would still say there's a long way to go, you know, because what the fuel excise cut has done is it has mechanically lowered petrol prices, but it does very little to address the underlying inflation impulse, which we can see in the trimmed mean number.
0: The Australian Council of

0: to job seekers and to cater for the different levels of support needed. ACOS Acting CEO Edwina McDonald says the mutual obligation system is harming rather than helping.
1: For people who are receiving payments like JobSeeker, they are required to participate in activities, things like applying for 20 jobs a month. If the activities are not met, then they face a penalty system. We've got a third of people, for example, hit by automated payment suspensions. We're seeing a system that's causing enormous harm.
0: A senior New South Wales police chief has told the Royal Commission on Anti-Semitism expanding the use of long-armed guns within the force will ensure both officers and the community are better protected. The inquiry has been told a new armed response command will be built over the next 12 months and will consist of about 210 extra frontline police who are trained in long-armed weapons use. Deputy Commissioner David Hudson has told the Commission prior to the Bondi terror attack, the police force had a very limited capability with such weapons. But the environment has changed.
2: Obviously, on the 14th of December, our police officers were placed at significant risk, being in a gunfight armed with 9mm Glocks against long arms.
0: The Lebanese government says more than 30 people have been killed by Israeli forces in recent hours. Israel has been expanding its strikes against Hezbollah targets after an Israeli soldier was killed in southern Lebanon, bringing the total death toll since March to 23. The Lebanese Health Ministry, which has no affiliation with the militant group, says Israeli strikes over the same period have killed more than 3,000 people. Najat Saliba is a Lebanese MP who is critical of both Hezbollah and Israel.
3: Israel has no right to invade Lebanon in this way. It has no right to flatten our villages the way it's doing this, and definitely has no right to kill people and to force people out of their homes.
0: North Korea says it's tested a range of tactical ballistic missiles, including a cruise projectile guided by AI. South Korea earlier said Pyongyang had launched several missiles into the Yellow Sea between the Korean Peninsula and China. Singapore's Foreign Minister Vivian Balakrishnan has meanwhile arrived in North Korea for a rare international visit. And the Solomon Islands Prime Minister Matthew Walé will visit Australia next week in his first international trip since taking up office. Australian Prime Minister Anthony Albanese told Parliament Mr. Walé's accepted an invitation. ABC News.

0: ABC News. Hello, I'm Noni Edwards. The Treasurer says an extension to the fuel excise reduction is constantly under review, but at this stage it will still end in June. Earlier this year, the federal government announced it would halve the excise for 3 months in response to rising fuel prices due to the Iran war. Jim Chalmers says it's scheduled to end on the 30th of June.
1: We're not anticipating extending that or expecting to extend it, but we keep it under review really from week to week. That's because what we're trying to do here is to provide cost of living relief in the most responsible way that we can, and that means in this case in a temporary way.
0: The latest group of women linked to the so-called Islamic State group who have returned to Australia from Syria could still face arrest, according to the government. The women were not arrested or charged upon arrival, unlike a group that returned earlier this month, where three women were charged with terrorism and slavery offences and remain in custody. Home Affairs Minister Tony Burke has told Parliament that investigations are ongoing.
2: No one should presume that at any point in time, the work of the Australian Federal Police in terms of investigating and gathering evidence is over. And I would remind those opposite, before we came to office, 45 people who had gone there to fight had self-managed their return.
0: Economists warn many prices are still rising even though headline inflation has eased. Consumer pricing rose 4.2% in the year to April, a slight slowdown compared to the 4.6% over the 12 months to March. That's largely driven by fuel prices, which dropped 7% after spiking by more than 30% in the previous month. Lucy Ellis from Westpac says once you take energy prices out, underlying inflation remains high.
3: It takes the biggest increases off, it takes the biggest declines off and takes the average over what's left. Home building costs are picking up, clothing and footwear prices are still rising at an above average pace, restaurants and takeaways are still high, and they're the sort of things that are likely to be more persistent.
0: Unions don't believe the government's employment services overhaul goes far enough. Australians accessing JobSeeker will now see their obligations tailored to their situation instead of the current system, which sees recipients required to carry out similar tasks, regardless of their skills or experience. Community and public sector unions Melissa Donnelly says private providers just try to get people into any job rather than matching skills or circumstances.
4: To make sure they get their profit, they get their payment under the system, but with little.
0: Will now see their obligations tailored to their situation instead of the current system, which sees recipients required to carry out similar tasks.

0: and it is to go further.
1: New analysis shows the extent of online abuse directed at Jewish people who've given evidence at the Royal Commission on Anti-Semitism and Social Cohesion. Gavin Coote reports.
2: The Door Foundation, a not-for-profit set up to combat anti-Semitism, has catalogued and reviewed more than 1,000 abusive posts and comments directed towards the Royal Commission and witnesses who appeared in the first hearing block. The abuse included death threats, Holocaust glorification, and racist slurs. The Foundation says the most egregious examples have been referred to the Royal Commission itself and the East Safety Commission. Royal Commissioner Virginia Bell yesterday issued a stern warning about abuse directed at witnesses and said at least one matter has been passed on to the Australian Federal Police.
1: Mining giant BHP has defended their decarbonisation effort after documents revealed the company is not on track to reach net zero by 2050. Internal documents obtained by the ABC show while BHP has cut its global emissions by 36%, its WA emissions will be cut by just 1% by 2030. ASIC President Tim Day has admitted the company is behind on its shift from diesel-powered vehicles. He says getting trains and industrial-scale dump trucks to run on batteries is not a simple task.
3: It's not just a matter of, is it running? Yep, okay, that's one piece. But there's a lot more to it than that. You've actually got to have the skills, you've got to have the redesign the entire operations to allow for it, have the charging units, you've got to have the energy density in the batteries, and you've got to make it safe for our people.
1: Solomon Islands Prime Minister Matthew Wale will visit Australia next week in his first international trip since taking up office. Anthony Albanese told Parliament that Mr. Wale has accepted an invitation to a leaders' meeting in Canberra. The two are expected to discuss economic, development and security cooperation. You're listening to ABC News.
4: Good evening. Welcome to PM. I'm Barbara Miller, coming to you from Gadigal land in Sydney. Tonight, the federal government announces a major shake-up of the country's unemployment system, affecting up to 1 million Australians. Inflation slows but remains high. We'll get a read from an economist on today's figures. And the Prime Minister is presented with a letter on a kangaroo skin at the end of a 900-kilometre walk for truth.
5: We've got, you know, people walking right across the country today in the spirit of reconciliation, but reconciliation needs to be founded in the process of truth-telling, and that's how we move forward.
4: The government's billing it as the biggest shake-up of the unemployment system in decades, announcing sweeping changes for those without work seeking welfare. Under the plan, job seeker recipients would be placed into tiers based upon their needs, with the tasks they are required to do made more specific to individual circumstances. The Employment Minister, Amanda Rishworth, says the new system would be effective, fair and proportionate. But some of the long-term unemployed are not convinced. Oliver Gordon has our report.
6: Workplace Relations Minister Amanda Rishworth says the country's employment services system needs an overhaul.
7: The system is ill-equipped to respond to the diverse needs of over 1 million Australians.
6: She's outlined how she plans to change it to the National Press Club. There'll be a new three-tiered approach that distinguishes how far off a welfare recipient is from getting a job.
7: We are ending the one-size-fits-all approach to servicing.
6: Different levels of assistance will be offered based on whether a person is ready to find a job, needs to build skills, or is facing complex barriers. What are known as mutual obligations are set to change too. Minister Rishworth says the tasks unemployed people will be required to complete to get their support payments will be tailored to the individual.
7: It may be for some people that job search and putting in applications is the step in their journey that they are ready for. For others, it might be getting skills they need to actually participate in work. For others, it might be attending, for example, paid work experience.
6: In 2023, a parliamentary inquiry found the privatisation of the employment services system had failed to improve outcomes for job seekers. But this overhaul, for which the budget has set aside $312 million, will see the system's private provider model retained. Jay Coonan is a coordinator at the Anti-Poverty Centre and knows what it's like to be unemployed. He spent years in the Workforce Australia system, which helps get jobs.

0: Well, we've already seen, as you'll have seen on the news, two attacks at least on health centres. So they've been burned down. Patients flee. So the first time, 6 patients fled, and the second time, 13. And in the last outbreak in Eastern DRC, 2018 to 2020, there were nearly 500 attacks on health centres and 25 health staff killed. We need to be getting right into the heart of communities with awareness raising, challenging the fear, and educating the population, because they see their loved ones go into the Ebola care centres. They're told they can't come in. They're told they can't come and bury the body. And they are told reasons why, but they often don't believe it. And so they just get really cross and come in and take the body. And of course, when they do that, Ebola continues to spread.
1: Yes, well, you've talked about awareness raising and frontline care. I mean, one hopes this is not a major task of the church ahead, but you do have to bury the dead. And we have been reading where part of that violence in the health centres is to do with a fear that bodies can't be respected and buried according to traditional ritual protocols.
0: And I think this is where the church, I know West African outbreak, the church was at the forefront of developing appropriate alternative burial rites, a way of respecting the body without the body being there, or without the family actually burying the body themselves. So there is a way where the church leaders will need to say, look, this does exist. It's a real risk.

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1: Hi, Fran Kelly here, and coming up on the Radio National Hour, Russia's threatened systematic strikes on Ukraine, urging foreigners to leave the capital, Kyiv, and prompting a harsh rebuke from Australia's foreign minister. Is it just bluster from a Kremlin under strain or a dangerous escalation? And on the eve of his Australian tour, musician Brian

Gaza. The courtroom in Nuremberg in 1945 looked at first glance to be wall-to-wall men, but women played a critical role, and not only behind the scenes, in bringing justice in the aftermath of war is our theme tonight. From Nuremberg 80 years ago to preparations today, perhaps futile, to bring to trial perpetrators of war crimes in Africa, Ukraine and Gaza. The courtroom in Nuremberg in 1945 looked at first glance to be wall-to-wall men, but women...

And that's the show. On our next, while the world waits from day to day to hear if a peace deal's been thrashed out between the US and Iran, we'll be looking at the deep history of those countries' dealings with each other. At times, there's almost been love in the air. And we're talking to young Republicans in the US, troubled about climate change.

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1: The federal government remains tight-lipped on its consultation with startups and small businesses, so will there be any change to its capital gains tax overhaul? And on Changing Australia, after her young son was diagnosed with a brain tumour, Jo Nichols decided more needed to be done to support children with brain injuries.
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2: Hello, it's Meredith Lake here from Soul Search. Just over a year ago, Pope Leo was elected head of the Catholic Church, the first American and the first Augustinian pontiff. In a moment, hear from a long-time personal friend of Pope Leo's and the leader-elect of the Augustinians here in Australia. How has St. Augustine influenced the Pope's statements about war and peace? Who is Augustine, and what about the Pope he inspired? That's next on ABC Radio National.

0: how did that disaster, frankly, register in Augustine's own life?
1: Yeah, I think it raises at least a couple of questions. So, I mean, at the level of just the Roman Empire itself, I mean, Rome had not been sacked in centuries, and it sent out shockwaves right around the empire. And shockwaves, I mean, human shockwaves in some sense. I mean, you have refugees that are fleeing even to North Africa from Rome, where Augustine is. So he's feeling the effects of this. And one of the questions this raises then is, how could this eternal empire face such a stunning setback and defeat? But then it has an even more acute relevance, I think, for someone who imagined this to be now a Christian empire following the conversion of Constantine earlier in the 4th century. And so some Christians probably had come to imagine this as almost the end of history. And so the fate of the empire now, it has God's blessing behind it. And so it's marching from victory to victory. And so for people in that camp, this would have been a real challenge to sort of incorporate into their understanding of history and politics and how God now related to this empire. And maybe the key part of Augustine's answer to this is to say, you should be setting your hopes on the city of God, not the city of man. I mean, Rome had its greatness, but it was just shot through with sin and suffering as well, and corruption. And so maybe we were wrong all along to be pinning so much of our hopes upon what really was merely a human instrument that was being used by God at various points for his purposes, but was never given the ultimate legitimacy and longevity that many people probably had come to ascribe to it.
0: Mm. Arguably, now we're living in the twilight of an empire, the American Empire, and we're seeing at the same time very robust expressions of Christian nationalism in the US, but elsewhere as well, with all its implications for foreign policy, for geopolitics more broadly. I wonder what you find useful in Augustine's thought for, I guess, reading our current situation. What do you find most resonant in his thinking for our situation today, Matt?
1: Yeah, I think Augustine is such a timely figure because the great temptation is to think that God is on your side, and that if God is on your side, you then the ends justify the means, and you can then do anything that you want, and you can exercise your authority to achieve your maximum goals. And what Augustine offers us is, I think, one of the sharpest critiques of that, because a major part of Confessions as well is that we fail to understand ourselves so consistently that we should have a deep-seated humility about any time we even try to act in this world and thinking that God is on our side. We have to constantly check ourselves and be aware that we may be deceiving ourselves and in fact, only giving in to that libido dominandi, the lust for domination, and are simply fooling ourselves by thinking that it's justified by some higher purpose, when in fact it's nothing more than the basest of instincts that have been leading to human suffering and oppression since the dawn of time.
0: Professor Matthew Crawford on St. Augustine of Hippo and why his 5th century ideas resonate so powerfully in the present. Matthew is a patristic scholar at the Australian Catholic University in Melbourne. He also directs the Biblical and Early Christian Studies program with ACU's Institute for Religion and Critical Inquiry. I'm Meredith Lake, with you by podcast and on Radio National, for a close look at Augustine and the present-day Pope that he inspired, Leo XIV, the first Augustinian pontiff and a former head of the Augustinian Order worldwide. Leo was elected Pope roughly 1 year ago now, and his Australian colleague, Tony Banks, wasn't entirely surprised. But for Father Tony, some aspects of Leo's papacy so far have been surprising.
2: I suppose, actually, it's been the fact that he has returned to his Augustinian roots very, very, very quickly and keeps quoting again.

0: Let's bring in fossil fuel exports here, because that's something you've also written about. Fossil fuel exports, crucial to the Australian economy. I believe we're the world's second largest exporter of coal. We're one of the top three exporters of liquefied natural gas. Presumably that means that whatever steps Australia is taking in the direction of sustainable energy for domestic consumption, that those actions are seriously morally compromised by our fossil fuel exports. Is that how you see it?
1: Yes, look, that's exactly how I see it. So in my book, Carbon Justice, I made the claim that when we come to attributing responsibility for a country's climate-related actions, we can't just look at the emissions that they produce within their territorial boundaries. What we also have to do is look at how they've contributed to climate change. And that may mean looking at actions that don't themselves directly emit. So what's an example? Well, the export of fossil fuels, because it's definitely a contribution to emitting, to produce, to supply, to subsidise and to sell fossil fuels for export. We have to, when we're attributing responsibility, we have to look not just at the end of the causal chain, at the smokestacks or the tailpipes, but all those actions or all the relevant actions that are part of the causal chain that led up to those emissions. And exporting is one of those actions. So I think this is particularly relevant for Australia when it considers its climate responsibility, or indeed when it leads the negotiations for the Conference of Parties, the COP meetings that happen every year, and it's leading them, we are leading them this year. Because I think it's no longer acceptable for a country to turn up at COP and point to its domestic emissions reductions, no matter how impressive they are, if it's producing, selling and subsidising fossil fuels, which are a major contribution to climate change. And this is not just true of Australia. So, for instance, it's true of Norway, it's true of Canada, it's true of the USA. All those countries, and in particular Norway, are responsible for far more of the harms of climate change than they let on because of their enormous contribution to climate change via their exports. So the emissions produced from the exports of those four countries are about 10% of the world's emissions. And if you take the case of Norway, for instance, Norway has tremendous domestic climate policies. Their per capita emissions are very low. The majority of the cars that are sold are electric and so on. They also raise a lot of money through taxes on their fossil fuel production.

Lovely, reverent, even joyful. Not words you'd normally associate with the public toilet, but all words you're going to hear today on By Design, because public toilets are having a moment in the sun. You're on ABC's Radio National. I'm Anthony Burke.

0: be reported in old buildings or old castles, if you're in the UK, whatever it might be. And we were wondering if we could at least partially explain a piece of the puzzle by looking at infrasound.
1: So what exactly is infrasound?
0: Infrasound is a low-frequency sound below 20 hertz. We can't consciously hear it, but we can feel it. The way I like to think about it is, imagine you go to a tent to be reported in old buildings or old castles, if you're in the UK, whatever it might be. And we were wondering if we could at least

0: question.
1: Just a reminder, we've got a question show coming up soon to kick off our summer programming. So if you've got any science questions you want answered, send them to quirks@cbc.ca. Now, you've already sent in some really fun questions, like this one from Drew Shedler in Rothsay, New Brunswick.
2: My question is, why do I see only deciduous hardwood trees losing their leaves in the fall while evergreen conifers do not?

0: patients taken from Adelaide River and evacuated to South Australia, and all the evacuees were sent to the racecourse in Balaclava, and they were housed in the stables, so they weren't exactly in luxury accommodation. And my mum, after things were starting to settle in South Australia, was sent out to work for a doctor in North Adelaide. And when they were allowed to return home, she and my eldest brother, Henry, returned by train, stopped over in Alice Springs. She met my dad. She continued on her journey. He went up to the north and brought her back. And, you know, the rest is history. They married and lived in Alice and had us kids. And so Mum always stayed in Alice, although she'd visit her brothers in the Top End when she could.
1: You do have other famous people in your family as well who must have been very inspirational for you. Can you tell us a bit about that?
0: Yes. Well, of course, all my uncles in Alice Springs at the time, because large extended family, and those who had their own businesses, you know, I realised that they were self-supporting in terms of themselves and their families. So I understood that from a young age. But I used to love it when Uncle Charlie Perkins and his wife, Auntie Eileen, would come home to see Nana. So Nana actually lived across the road from our house in Chewing Street, and she had still had one of those old asbestos cottages. And quite often her brother, Grandpa Burke, and her sister Nana Kari would come and visit her. So when Uncle Charlie came home, he and Auntie Eileen stayed there, and we were just over there the whole time. I was, certainly, because I just loved hearing his stories about what was going on down south and, you know, and so on. So I understood that he was involved in the Freedom Rides. I'd listened to all of that on the radio when I was a kid. I can't remember whether we had television. I don't think we did. I don't think we could afford it, but the radio certainly was our link to the outside world, and I was, you know, always interested in that.
1: Yes, so I'm sure people picked up that when you said Uncle Charlie, you meant Uncle Charlie Perkins, and yeah, he actually was your great uncle. I mean, of course, when I refer to you as Auntie Pat, you're not my actual auntie. It's a form of deep respect in the Aboriginal community to acknowledge your eldership. But Uncle Charlie really was one of your uncles, as well as, of course, earning the name.
0: Yeah, he's my father's brother.
1: Yes.
0: You know, there was a big family, and I had a lot of kids. So I knew Uncle Charlie well because when he went to England to play soccer in the early days, you know, my dad was involved with that, gave him some support to do that. And, of course, Charlie was a great advocate for Aboriginal rights and better conditions for our people, and I was very influenced by his approach and determined to carry that on, which I hope I've done well.
1: That was one of my conversations with the formidable Auntie Pat Turner. She appears regularly on our last show of each year with Auntie Pat's Year in Review. I always love to hear what she has to say. We wish her all the best following her recent retirement from public life. You also heard from the late Murray activist, Uncle Sam Watson. This is Speaking Out. I'm Larissa Berendt.

0: That's music from the wonderful Jem Casadaley with her song Clichés. Back in 1998, Aileen Morton Robinson published her book Talkin' Up to the White Woman, Indigenous Women and Feminism. Ahead of its time, the work exposed blinding whiteness and the serious limitations of Australian feminism. Distinguished Professor Aileen Morton Robinson consolidated her contribution with the publication of her book The White Possessive. Her writings have been a huge influence on my own work. As well as being one of the leading Indigenous academics in the country, Aileen is also a long-time advocate who has paved the way for many Indigenous scholars, including myself. I admire her fierce intellect and love her cheeky, mischievous smile. But before we hear from Auntie Aileen, another absolute icon of the Aboriginal rights movement, Professor Uncle Gary Foley was instrumental in establishing the Aboriginal Tent Embassy on the lawns of Old Parliament House, which still remains today. He was also central to the formation of the Aboriginal Legal and Medical Service in Redfern in the 1970s. His work and legacy continues to have a major impact on Aboriginal people across the country. I remember listening to him speak when I was in my teens, and what I learnt from him shaped me more than anything I learnt in a classroom. He's remained an inspiration to me, and I've been lucky to have him as wise counsel at many difficult moments in my life. This is my interview with Professor Gary Foley, followed by my conversation, distinguished Professor Aileen Morton Robinson, and then Emeritus Professor John Maynard.
1: I was born in Grafton, but I never lived there. My parents moved around a fair bit in my early years, and I ultimately spent 10 years living in Tenterfield, where my father was something of a local rugby league hero, which made my childhood a lot easier, I think. But when I was about 12, the family moved to Queensland, and I'd already experienced enough of Queensland to know that it wasn't a place that I wanted to live. And so I refused to go. And instead of just tell me what I had to do, I was only 12 after all, my father gave me the option of going living with his mother in Nambucca Heads, an option that I took up. And it was in living with my grandmother and going to Maxwell High School that I first really experienced upfront and brutal sort of racism for the first time. And that racism that I experienced there ultimately led to me, rebelling a bit, I suppose. And that in turn led to me being expelled at the end of fifth form, just 1 year from matriculating. I was expelled by a racist headmaster who told me to my face on the day he expelled me that, quote, "We don't want your kind here."

So I took the hint and I decided that the North Coast in New South Wales, or certain fairly racist enclaves therein, were not the place for me. And so at the age of 16, I took off and headed for the big smoke, Sydney, Redfern. I didn't realize it at the time, that but I was part of the very early part of a mass exodus from rural areas in New South Wales by Aboriginal people in the immediate aftermath of the closure of the old protection board. And suddenly there was about 50,000 Aboriginal people in various parts of the state who'd been confined largely to a system of reserves, and some could be called concentration camps. Suddenly they were free. And because there was no employment opportunities in the rural areas in New South Wales at the time, that led to a mass exodus to where people could get work and survive. And that invariably at that moment in history meant Sydney, and Sydney meant Redfern, because not too many other parts of Sydney were landlords prepared to rent places to a bunch of landless refugees from the rural areas who were black. So the community came to congregate in Redfern. And so that Redfern, when I first arrived there at the end of 1966, there's only about 1,500 Aboriginal people living in and around Redfern. Within 3 years, that had grown to 35,000 people. It was a huge, impoverished community of landless refugees in their own land, all congregating in Redfern, which became what some people described as a ghetto. But it was a ghetto out of which emerged all sorts of dynamic things in the immediate future after that. And as a young black fella from the bush, 16 years old, long way from anyone who had any real control over me, I met for the first time Aboriginal people from all parts of the state, young people, just like me, with the same anger and frustrations that I had arrived in Sydney with. And we also discovered something we even more that we had in common, and that was being on the receiving end of police brutality. And it was the way in which the New South Wales police at the time in Redfern, and remember, this is the time when the New South Wales police force was historically probably at its most corrupt. And you had gangs of police, specifically from the 21 Division, the notorious 21 Division of the New South Wales Police Force, sent into Redfern to keep the blacks under control. And the people on the receiving end of the police harassment and brutality were invariably young people like myself, young men and women fresh from the bush, looking for some sort of different opportunity. And all we get confronted with is constant police harassment and abuse. And so we were of a generation that weren't about to put up with this sort of shit, you know? When you're confronted, as we were, with the stark reality of police brutality and harassment on a daily, almost hourly basis in Redfern, you got two real options. You either try and understand

0: why this is happening and then try and figure out what you might be able to do about it, or you can cop it sweet. And too many of the older generation had been so brutalised by their experience under the old protection board that they were prepared to cop it sweet. Well, you know, I found that there were young people like me who didn't think we should sit back and cop it sweet. And so we decided to do something about it. And what we needed to do, first of all, was educate ourselves about what was happening and why, and develop an analysis of how we might go about changing that, you know. Started off with just a small group, it was about five people. Paul Coe was the catalyst for that group. And when I met Paul Coe, I told him what had happened to me not long after I hit Sydney, which was I got a fairly brutal bashing from a couple of detectives from the 21 Division, which put a fire in my belly mainly because I hadn't done what they were bashing me for. And so I got a little bit indignant, probably overreacted a bit, but it led me into joining Paul Coe when he told me of similar experiences that he'd had. And we decided to form a little group of us young people, because the older generation didn't seem to be prepared to fight or had been brutalised, had the fight brutalised out of them. But for whatever reason, it was a group of young people came together, started discussing what was going on. It began simply as a little group of people talking to each other on a regular basis. And out of that grew eventually what became known by a variety of terms, the Black Caucus, the Black Power movement, but which began as a small collective of people, you know. There was no individual person in amongst them who were considered to be better than anyone else. And we all joined in the process of educating ourselves, educating each other, encouraging each other to read all sorts of stuff. And, you know, we were lucky at that moment in history. It was said that the youth of the Western world were revolting. And, you know, there were lots of other things happening at the same time, huge anti-Vietnam war marches and rallies, anti-apartheid movement that sprang out of the Sharpeville massacre and turned into a global movement against racism. All sorts of revolutions were happening around the world. Many of the colonised countries in the world were in the process of being decolonised, and we were able to follow these events, analyse these events, compare these events to our own experience and history in Australia, and we developed an understanding of what was going on in the way of settler colonialism and the history of colonialism and how many of the former colonised countries were being decolonised. And we made some interesting contacts in various parts of the world at that time.
1: This is Speaking Out.
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3: It was interesting for me that all of a sudden people wanted to hear about talking up to the white woman. And, you know, when you've written it 22 years before and didn't get a good reception, and then all of a sudden there's this interest. So I was curious, which is why I participate in things like this, because I'm fascinated by how white people respond. You know, one is forever the anthropologist. So I really think that I'm really interested, and I still am, as to why it is important. But given that I'd sort of become kind of like one of the key Indigenous scholars on race and whiteness, studies and understanding, I guess, the context in terms of, you know, the states, Canada, New Zealand, Hawaii, that I can see why. Like, it was before its time. And I didn't know that then, but I can at least understand that now. I thought that you might ask me a question like that. So last night I thought I might have a look at the task force report that came out in 1986. It was the first actual national report on Indigenous women's business in this country. And I then looked at the Women's Voice, which has been done by the Human Rights Commission. So what I was then looking at were the recommendations. So that's like, what, about 35 years apart. There was only two things that were different: climate change and youth suicide. So they mimic each other fundamentally in terms of the recommendations over 35 years. So if I want to talk about change, the fundamental change that's happened is that we have been incorporated further into the state's orbit, right? So native title has created another layer of government and turned our community organisations to some degree into another level of government, which they weren't when we basically were in the 80s. And a lot of, because a lot of the activism came out of those community organisations. But what the state's done is over-regulated, and also Clive Holding was one of the first ministers that basically threatened the Tasmanian Legal Service about the withholding funds if you were going to be too political. So, you know, that sent a message that we really had to control our political activism. Otherwise funding would be cut. And I think that's impacted on our activism. And the bureaucratisation of Indigenous, service delivery in that sense has, I think, hindered our opposition. And, I hear a lot of what's going on really on the ground in our communities really hasn't changed. We still have communities that don't have water. Like, water has to be shipped out to Palm Island every year because, despite the fact there's a dam, it's in a rain shadow, but the dam isn't taken care of properly by the Queensland state government. And so water has to be trucked in. This, like, we're still talking about this. We saw I don't know if most people looked at Four Corners last night, rheumatic heart condition. Still, my great-great-grandmother died of that. So to see these young women now, have things changed a lot? We've been incorporated into the state. That's my answer to you on that one.
4: All right. You did mention that the book is ahead of its time, and when I've gone back and reread it, which I've done a couple of times, as I mentioned, since it was reissued, one of the things that strikes me that I guess I didn't notice at the time when I'd first read it because it wasn't even labelled this was that you actually described the concept of white privilege, which of course is now a term that we talk about a lot. And I was just wondering, for you, that's also been something you talk about, how you are a leader in the area of whiteness studies, why that's been such an important intellectual project for you.
3: Look, one of the things that always perplexed me even as a child and then, later as an adult, was how white people didn't understand that they were racist, right? And also how white people didn't understand that they were raced. So, and even when I did intellect, I took one subject at uni on race and ethnicity, and I kept going, but the focus here is all on the oppressed. It's not on the oppressor. And these are, you want to talk about it in terms of race relations, but really there's only blackness that's visible. And so, so whiteness is actually invisible to those that are white. Like, not, and a lot of that's tied to the way in which, Western culture inculcates the idea of the individual, and that blackness is tied to race, that they're not raced. it, you know, it's all of that. So I'd nutted that out, I guess, in the book, because it was something that actually challenged me intellectually, and I wanted to provide a way for basically white feminists to understand how racism works, you know. And ironically, you sit there and go, look, and in particularly for, you know, socialist feminists and Marxist feminists, you go, you understand how capitalism talks to you about the relationship between the ruling class and the rest of you, and yet you don't seem to think that there's the ruling race and the rest of us. You know, so, I mean, that's a very simplified thing, but what I'm trying to say is that I think that it was really important to pull that out, and a lot of people didn't understand it. And I'm not talking here, and this is the other thing I really want to make clear, this is not about saying white woman. This is about saying it's a subject position. That means it's a part of who you are. It doesn't mean to say, you know, that it's all of you. And it's about the way in which you interact with the other, that part. Like, I don't know what it is to be a white woman in a white in your house. I can't embody that position. So all I'm trying to do basically in the book was to say, this is a subject position from which you act out of in relation to us, you know, and that needs to be changed. You know, and it's a power relation. And if you don't understand how that relation also has it gains its power from its proximity to patriarchy, then you're blinded by your perceived oppression. I wanted to basically get those points out in the book, and I think I did. And look, to me, this was, you see, I didn't think it was enlightenment, because that book comes from Aboriginal women. You know, this is Aboriginal women's stuff. This is not Aileen Morton Robinson. I mean, all I did was put it together in a way in which it could pass in the academy and it could speak to people. But this is Aboriginal women. And so I find really in talking about it, I, you know, because it's not me. Like, it's not my work. It's the work of all these other women. And so I don't kind of invest it, I guess, with the same, you know. I get embarrassed because I think, well, this is the knowledge from Aboriginal women. It's their experiences.
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6: Oh, for sure. I think it was undoubtedly my family life. My parents and family certainly had the biggest impact on me. I was always classified as a free spirit and I was given room to run, so to speak. And with my father, a jockey, we travelled a lot. When I was 12 months old, my mother always recounts that by the time I was 12 months old, I'd been in every town in New South Wales, or at least those with a racetrack. So, and there's not many that haven't got a racetrack. So, and then by the age of 4, we were living in New Zealand. My father was riding there. And when I was 8, we were living in Singapore and Malaysia. My father was riding over there. So there was a lot of movement, and I've been moving ever since. There was no readers in the family. I mean, our place was, the only reading material was Best Bets and The Sportsman. So I was a bit of a standout. From a very early age, I read an awful lot. I mean, I just consumed books and just loved reading. And that was probably the thing that stood me in the greatest stead, because I didn't click at school. From the day I got there, you know, I switched off. And with me, the school system of the 50s and 60s, and there was nothing in the school curriculum about us, you know, either culturally or historically. I mean, for us to be mentioned, it was to be classified as a Stone Age people or a dying race. So these were the impacts onto me from an early age. And as I said, my family and my mother and my father, and I've mentioned that many times, my father was an honourable man, a very proud man, and he was a great influence on my life.
4: And speaking of proud and honourable men in your family, of course, your grandfather, Fred Maynard, was a trailblazer for Aboriginal rights, a story that

0: a little bit of the pressure out of the system as far as money is concerned.
1: And then there are the missiles. While the government has not detailed what sort of manufacturing could be taking place at the hub, uniforms, vehicles and even weaponry have been floated as options.
2: I guess if we're talking about weapons, you would want, and which might have some...
0: A little bit of the pressure out of the system as far as money is concerned.
1: And then there are the missiles. While the government...

0: Ann's caravan park to be subdivided into dwellings. Tens of thousands of baby turtles hatch and scurry towards the water each year at Mon Repos Beach near Bundaberg, Queensland's largest loggerhead turtle nesting site. But this year, as researchers monitored a returning mother, they stumbled on a very special find. Nikki Sorbello has more.
1: I was going through scale counts with some of the volunteers, and I was looking at the scales and I was like, oh, that's not right for this species.
2: Kimberly Finlayson, a Queensland Parks and Wildlife Principal Conservation Officer, had to look twice at two hatchlings at Mon Repos near Bundaberg.
1: And then I realised I was holding something that looked more like a green hatchling instead of a loggerhead hatchling. And yeah, so it was really sort of by surprise that we found these little ones.
2: In a clutch of loggerhead turtles emerged an uncommon find. Two hybrid hatchlings crossed between a green turtle and a loggerhead.
1: Hybridization, it's uncommon, but it's not rare. We have seen it before at Mon Repos Conservation Park, and we've also seen worldwide crosses between most sea turtle species. It probably occurs a little bit more than we realize because we actually don't encounter every hatchling that runs down the beach. There were some loggerhead green hatchlings that were collected in, I believe it was the early 90s as well, but we haven't seen them for a long time, so it's quite uncommon for us to see them.
2: Two hatchlings were found in the nesting mother's second clutch, prompting researchers to look at all the hatchlings from the next clutch, finding 13 hybrids out of the 42 hatchlings that emerged. Dr. Finlayson explains that each clutch has multiple paternity, with hybridization happening when species distribute overlap.
1: Turtle lineages separated over 50 million years ago, and the fact that they can still hybridize is pretty unique. I think what the biggest question with our hybrids is whether they are reproductively viable. So most hybrids aren't.
2: Two of the hybrids were sent to SeaWorld for further research into their viability, while the rest were released. For SeaWorld Aquarium Supervisor Siobhan Houlihan, it's been almost 10 years since she has seen a hybrid sea turtle.
3: So the last time we had hybrids for any number of time would have been about 30 years ago, or just over now, 35 years ago, when we were given a number of these logger greens from Mon Repos. And yeah, unfortunately, the female passed away from that reproductive disease back in 2020.
2: Ms. Houlihan says at first the hybrid hatchlings looked like green turtles, but as they are getting bigger, they look more like loggerhead hatchlings. Researchers hope data on their health and growth will provide insight into the hybrid species' future and if they're able to reproduce.
3: We're just going to continue monitoring how they grow and how they develop. We are looking to release them at some point in the future, but for the first couple of years of their lives, we're conducting this research with DETSI, and we'll go from there.
0: See World Aquarium Supervisor Siobhan Houlihan ending that story there from Nikki Sorbello. Recent large swells have been bad news for Gold Coast beachgoers and coastal engineers who are trying to get the coastline back into shape. But it's been good news for metal detectorists who are capitalising on the erosion to uncover hidden gems. Gemma Sapwell hit the sand to find out what treasures are being unearthed.
4: The beaches may have been closed to swimmers, but the huge swell pounding our coastline can signal a gold rush for the coast's army of metal detectorists. Local Greg Borland is out taking advantage of the conditions.
5: It is good, yeah, for sure. Yeah, well, a lot of the heavier targets tend to sink fairly deep down into the sand. Quite often these detectors won't go deep enough to find it. So once the storms take all the sand away, you can get down to the heavier stuff, the gold and silver and bits and pieces, coins. So, yeah, it's good for us, for the metal detectors. It's ideal conditions at the moment with all this erosion.
4: It's not just a hobby for some. 35-year-old Josh Kavanagh has been doing it for 15 years and travels from Brisbane down to the Gold Coast a few times a week, and it can be lucrative.
6: The year's been pretty good. I've been doing about $1,000 a month in gold and silver.
7: Yeah.
6: Usually if the tide's up too high, you just can't get to where all the flat spots are, all the gold and whatnot sitting. Burley has been probably the most consistent with gold. All the others are a bit hit and miss.
4: And do you think that's because this is where rich people come and swim?
6: Yeah, and it's very concentrated. Like the swimming areas don't change very much here. It's always in that one spot. This year probably would have been a nice one carat engagement.

0: moment, their problem is that, as they said, they've got one lever. It is very blunt, which is interest rates. They know that it's blunt, but it's all they've got and it's all they're going to do. And that's why this will go probably a bit further than just the RBA. The question will probably go back towards fiscal policy, which is government policy, and how that in the future is going to be part of the answer for the next 12 to 24 months.
1: You're listening to Radio National Breakfast. It's 3 minutes to nine. You're hearing from Evan Lucas, our business and economics correspondent. With the government announcing its changes to things like capital gains tax discount, how closely is the government and the sector itself watching the latest figures on housing, auction clearance rates and so on?
0: So they're watching it very closely, and they would be right to point out that you've seen a slowdown. I mean, there's always, you go back to first principles in economics that, you know, you show me the incentive and I'll show you the outcome. That is clearly part of what the changes to the capital gains tax has been designed to do, is to not just try and alter the tax policy and generate some revenue from it, but also alter the behaviour. And the behaviour we've seen, auction clearance rates from this weekend just been and the weekend before, we've seen quite a collapse in that number. It was already falling anyway. That's probably the three rate rises that we've seen, Sally. But now you've also got on top of that the changes that are happening there. Clearance rates in Sydney, for example, are now at 52%. They were at over 78% in January this year. Melbourne's cannot get above 60. Brisbane, Perth, the same. So the CGT on the property side is clearly going to have an impact, and it is changing behaviour already. That will make the government quite happy. It will mean that we slowed down the rate rise that we've seen in terms of price rises. The bigger question will be the broader spill out to other markets, and that is, we know, the question the government has been battling for the last 2 weeks as well.
1: Sure is. Evan, thank you for that. Evan Lucas, business and economics correspondent. Tom Crowley, as you heard earlier, they were awaiting this new legislation on a number of the government's changes to things like capital gains tax. We'll be taking you through all the detail of that tomorrow. Stay tuned to Radio National. Life Matters will be with you after the news at 9 o'clock. You can catch up on anything this morning on Radio National Breakfast via ABC Listen. We'll be back tomorrow morning after the news at 6. Talk to you then. I'm Sally Sarah. Take care.

0: your students forward just seems to get harder and harder.
1: Dan, I know that you're not an education academic, but you do educate people. What kind of approach do we maybe have if this field is moving so quickly and it is so hard to keep up with the day-to-day skills? What are sort of some of the broad frameworks we can be looking at then?
0: Yeah, well, so I teach in a university, and we're really struggling to adapt on the run to the rise of new AI tools that students can use and sometimes arguably abuse as well. So yeah, we're trying to get people to think about using tools well, not just using them as easily as possible. But that's it. There's so much in our life that pushes towards getting the quick answer and putting together the quick analysis of the website analytic data and not taking our time. And I think it's going to be a kind of thing where if you want to be able to use these tools, unfortunately, we're going to have to be doing lifelong learning and returning to what we know over and over again.
1: Well, that's kind of the picture in your family, isn't it? It's not just the purview of the young when it comes to being tech savvy.
0: Yeah, that's right. And I don't know how long it's going to be till I next get a chance to win a grand final, but I imagine it will be AI Dan that's doing the post, and who knows, it might even be Robot Dan on the court by that point. But either way, I think my children will be living their lives in a world that looks very, very different with this technology. And I guess good luck to them and all of us and the people who are teaching them for that world to come.
1: People are texting me about this. One recently retired says, this opening question makes me wonder, at what point do people learn to type? The most basic of digital skills I initially learned on a typewriter in my 30s. I became fairly fluent in touch typing in an evening typing class. This serves me well at work now. What is the usual way people learn now? And what is the base skill level now? Another says, I'm 60, so I've seen tech change from the first home video game. No one ever taught me anything. I still have to make it up as I go along. And Greg says, our son-in-law... Oh, sorry, that's a difference. That's for a different story. Yes, Dan, it seems like being a bit self-taught and being open-minded might be the key when it comes to keeping up with the times on the tech front.
0: Yes, yeah, and listening to Life Matters.
1: Oh, absolutely. Well, that goes without saying. Dan Woodman, as always, thanks for joining me.
0: Thanks, Tegan.
1: Professor Dan Woodman takes a break from his real job teaching sociology at the University of Melbourne once a fortnight to join me for our segment that we call Social Studies. It is Life Matters on ABC Radio National, but it's almost all I've got time for you today. I've come to you from Jagera and Turrbal land. Tomorrow on Life Matters, Beverly Wang will be with you talking about your relationship with gambling, inspired in part by Sean McAuliffe's new series, Putting Gambling Under the Microscope. Bev is going to talk about helping you understand your relationship with gambling, maybe shift the needle on it a little bit. That's tomorrow. But stick around now. After the news is The Screen Show with Jason DeRosso talking film and TV. I'm Tegan Taylor. I'll catch you again next time.